songs of Jimmy Van Heusen, good ones too. Like Someone in Love in the hands of Mr. Sinatra. And then that Nancy with the laughing face. The sounds of Paul Desmond. Jimmy Van Heusen songs. From New York, this is Jazz Nice and Easy, serving Australia with laid-back sounds designed with only you in mind. Restful sounds to ease you in or ease you out of that helter-skelter day. In Manhattan, I'm Tom Parker. It's time now for our special of the week, Sound Trilogy. Three tracks of that special guest or a musical theme.

The tragedy of guitarist Grant Green's death, early 1979, was compounded by the fact that his recorded output for that last decade and more of his life was, for the most part, commercial and lacking in individuality. He certainly deserved better, but the economics of keeping a band working and holding down a record contract forced him into situations below his talent. Fortunately, Blue Note Records thoroughly documented his artistry on a number of sessions under Grant Green's leadership in the early 1960s, sessions that were recorded with musicians like Jimmy Smith, John Patton, drummer Lee Morgan, Horace Parlin, Lou Donaldson and more. Our sound trilogy features just one of those reproduced Blue Note albums brought back to life from that year of 1964, thanks to one Michael Cuscuna, who dug into the Blue Note vaults, rediscovering jazz gems from those early forgotten days. The guitarist, Grant Green.

That Surrey with a fringe on top. Guitarist Grant Green. Unknown outside of his hometown, St. Louis, Grant Green was heard by the tenor saxophonist Lou Donaldson, who brought Green to New York in 1960 and into the label Blue Notes. The label always operated on a family basis, developing an impressive cross-fertilizing repertory, a group of musicians. Grant Green was quickly and fully instated a member of the Blue Note family. Grant Green represented not only a fresh, vibrant new voice with his guitar, but brought back jazz lines into a music world of pop rock guitar that had saturated the music world. He executed bright, clean lines that never fully abandoned the melody, emphasized linear single note improvisations, and possessed a unique rhythmic momentum that certainly remains unmatched today. The guitar of Grant Green.

Django, guitarist Grant Green. Grant Green recorded prolifically for Blue Note Records as both leader and a sideman. Music critics wrote of his performances in hard bop, in soul and jazz and bebop. Grant Green, a severely underrated player during his lifetime, one of the great unsung heroes of the jazz guitar, his playing immediately recognizable, his sound lithe, loose, slightly bluesy, and righteously groovy. A severely underrated musician during his lifetime, Grant Green was one of the great unsung heroes of the jazz guitar. Although Green mentioned guitarists Charlie Christian and Jimmy Rainey as influences, Green always claimed he listened to horn players, Charlie Parker, Miles Davis, and not other guitar players as influences. He preferred single notes playing, avoiding at all times chordal playing. His guitar playing in his music, plain and simple. Grant Green, unique.

Odd as it may seem, guitarist Grant Green is simultaneously one of the most and the least celebrated guitarists in jazz history. Grant Green played on 15 sessions for Blue Note Records in 1961, 18 more in 1962, and another 18 in 1963. He made 22 albums as a leader between 1960 and 1965. His passing in 1979 at the age of 44, drugs the culprit, saw Blue Note's Michael Cuscuna dig into the Blue Note vaults and start releasing more of the brilliance of the man known as Grant Green. We remember him. Grant Green. And that's our sound trilogy of the week.

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Settle back, let's enjoy some of that DeBee 3, big sounds of the Hammond organ. Yes, Mr. Jimmy Smith.

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Kenny Burrell, the guitar player. George DeVivier on bass. And Mal Lewis on drums, that year of 1963. The ever popular Mr. Jimmy Smith. Wow, some musician. It's his composition called The Sermon. And it's taken from this album called Jimmy Smith Plays the Blues, indeed.

From New York, Jazz Nice and Easy is produced in studios in Manhattan, New York City, and heard nationally across Australia on the Community Radio Network. Well, that old clock on the wall says we're out of here. It's time to close out our little soiree. Let's do it again next week. Same time, same place. Well, I'll see you here. In New York, I'm Tom Parker.

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She said, "Now, Johnny, I'm leaving you. 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

years we had an aspidistra in a flower pot on the whatnot near the hat stand in the hall. 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

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They all begin

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0: wombat lives across the seas among the far Antipodes. He may exist on nuts and berries, or then again, on missionaries. His distant habitat precludes conclusive knowledge of his moods. But I would not engage the wombat in any form of mortal combat. However, if he wanted to get together with a few of his friends and put a show on 93.7 Edge FM, I'd ask him to ring the station, 64924202.
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0: They're racing. First away is Pain in the Neck, followed by What a Bore. Then comes Who Cares What the Quinella Pays. A length further back to There Goes the Rent Money.
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2: Let's have a little fun with this. As a songwriter, I think you always look to other songwriters to give you influence. And every once in a while, a song will pop up that you wish you wrote. And though this song was covered by probably 100 people, this was written by Bob Dylan. And it greatly influenced my writing the Young Guns soundtrack. Because he wrote this for Pat Garrett and Billy the Kid, which was an old movie, Chris Christopherson.

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You got a lot of nice girls.

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2: Yeah, I know what you're talking about. There was a time when man did live in caves, as we all know. These people were known as cavemen, Neanderthal men, or troglodytes. 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

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Like, totally. 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What a gorgeous day. I spent it indoors, but I had a gorgeous day. I don't know what the weather was like. Hey, we opened up tonight with the Jimmy Caster Bunch and Troglodyte. And backed it up with The Clash. Dirty Harry, the extended disco mix.

following the same sort of vibe I had going last week. 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You just never know. But I like these next fellas all the way from Merry England. Of course, it's the Gang of Four. I played them last week, but here's another track from that same album. This one is What We All Want, right here on the Shifting Sands. Thank you very much for your company. Check out this jam.

Yeah, man, that was pretty groovy. That was Japan. They come all the way from England, just like the band before them, Gang of Four. And Japan gave us Wish You Were Black from their debut album, self-titled. They kind of went a bit synthy, some say pretentious. They went a bit new romantic-y, new wavy synth kind of after that, but the first Japan album is a corker. Bet you ain't heard these guys before, they're pretty cool. Getting a bit of an English vibe tonight. 1981, coming out of England, they're called Au Pairs. Here's a track called Setup, right here on the Shifting Sands. Thanks for your company, Jack.

0: That was A Certain Ratio with Shack Up. And before that, we had Au Pairs with Set Up. How about that? 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Groovy little radio station in a groovy little town. 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

My, that ended suddenly. That was an instrumental from a band called 23 Skidoo. The song was called Vegas El Bandito. And straight after those sponsors' announcement, I played you Joseph K. with Fun and Frenzy. Here at the Shifting Sands headquarters, we've got a soft spot for quirky little community announcements, and I want you to check this one out. So during my first song, which was an extended jam by Jimmy Castor, I glanced at this notice out of the corner of my eye, and I thought it said, "Do you want to learn about bookkeeping?" And I said, "No, I do not want to learn about bookkeeping." But on closer inspection is, "Do you want to learn about beekeeping?" Hell yeah! 1 2-day workshops beginning in bees, Saturday 10th and Sunday 11th of October, right at here at the Old Beega Hospital, October 2026. Details and tickets are available at $65 for non-members, and if you're an established apiarist, I think that's beekeeper, that's $45. That's Saturday the 10th, Sunday the 11th. Beekeeping, that would be gnarly. Think of the honey. Yeah. And not only that, of course, we've got the Battle of the Bands coming up. Y'all know about this one. 25th of the 9th, Battle of the Bands, Edge FM. Is looking for bands under the age of 25. That's each member, not collectively. To play at a Mad Street Festival. 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Speak to Lisa. You can hit us up on Facey or the phone or whatever it is you get in touch with. Battle the Bands, 25th and 9th, brother. It's going to be a jam. Speaking of jams, here's Radio 4 with Dance to the Underground, right here on the Shifting Sands 937.

Right here on 93.7 Edge FM, you just heard a funky set. We started off with Radio 4 and Dance to the Underground. From there we went to Liquid, and they gave us Push. Interesting band, that Liquid. I can't tell if they sampled or be sampled. Then we heard from ESG, they gave us You Make No Sense. And we wrapped it all up with Lee Scratch Perry, who was having a party. A funky punky reggae party. Yeah man, that's another Shifting Sands for the week. Thank you so much for your company right here on 93.7 Edge FM. It sure is a pleasure. Good night, treasure.

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Kiawaja, you're now listening to Our Voices with me, Jodie Ryder. 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Our Voices is made possible with the support of the Community Broadcasting Foundation. Today on the show, I've got a couple of interviews for you. I had a chat with Avelina Tarago from Queensland, talking about, you know, some exciting news for them over there. So it'll be something pretty cool to share. Also, having a bit of a flashback with an interview with Damien Perriman, talking about the youth diversionary camp. I will be interviewing him again soon to get an update, but I thought I'll play this one on the show today to get everybody a bit of a reminder of where we were at the last time we spoke. So that's coming up shortly too. But if you have anything you would like to add or ask, you can jump on the Facebook page at 6DBY Logarty Radio and just attention it to Our Voices. But right now, I'm going to go into some music. I've got some Nadala with Colours of My People, and then you'll be hearing the interview with Avelina Tarago after that.

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1: You're listening to Our Voices with me, Jodie Ryder, and on the line right now I have Avelina Tarago. How are you doing today?
2: I'm really well. Thanks for having me, Jodie.
1: Now, I'll get you to give us a proper introduction. Let us know where you're from and who's your mob.
2: Sure. So I'm Avelina Tarago. I'm a Wonka Muddler woman from central west Queensland. So it's where the Simpson Desert comes into Queensland, all sand dune country. And I'm based in Brisbane, but go back home regularly.
1: Yeah. Now, today we're going to have a bit of a chat about the Pulunga Reserve. Now, you guys have been trying to, I guess, protect that area for a while, and you're currently celebrating a bit of a win. So can you explain what happened?
2: Sure. So in 2021, our people got federally recognised native title, and we've been working really closely for over 25 years with Bush Heritage Australia, who are the leaseholders over two properties on our homelands. And Bush Heritage Australia is a conservation-based land management charity, and we've over the years built a common purpose for protecting country. And one of the options was to apply for a special wildlife reserve. So what that is Queensland's highest level of private land protection, and essentially gives the leaseholder in perpetuity the national park status of protection over the land. And even if Bush Heritage was to relinquish the lease, the covenant stays on that land. It can only be used for conservation and protection. So our homelands had a few threats in the form of mining application exploration permits being granted, including one by Rio Tinto. And what we had to do was get all of the exploration permits either withdrawn or allowed to lapse before we could apply for this level of protection. So that was a bit of a journey.
1: Yeah.
2: But we managed to get through it.
1: Sounds like it was a long journey, a long, I guess you could say, almost a heart in your chest kind of wait, because, you know, you're really concerned about what was going to happen while you're waiting for the court, you know, for the...
2: Get all of the exploration permits either withdrawn or allowed to lapse before we could apply for this level of protection. So that was a bit of a journey.
1: Yeah.
2: But we managed to get through it.
1: Sounds like it was a long journey, a long, I guess you could say, almost

0: conservation area. And to say that it's going to be a conservation area for pretty much forever now, that's a big win.
1: It is. And it means that, you know, what's really important to me is not just making decisions for now, it's for the future generations. Like we do culturally, we make those decisions for the future generations, and it's now protected for my daughter and her children and her grandchildren, so I can rest easy knowing that that's happened.
0: Yeah, and what is probably one of the main reasons that this area is so important to your mob?
1: Well, it's quite similar in terms of the rock art that we have. So in the WA experience, you have Murujuga with the petroglyphs that exist there and are under threat from woodside action. And we also have quite a large number of petroglyphs in this particular property that we needed to protect to make sure they're left pristine, that we can keep them the way they are, and that we don't have to worry about the threats of impacts on mining.
0: Yeah, and that's something that's really important because, as we know, we've heard that, you know, the petroglyphs in, you know, Murujuga have been damaged from the mining that's happening in the area. So, you know, when you have development happening that close to something, you know, that important and that sacred, even though they have been around for a long time, they do get damaged by, you know, modern day activities that are happening in the area. So it's very important to try and protect them as best we can.
1: Yes, and funnily enough, our expert archaeologist, Emeritus Professor Ian Davidson, who we've been working with for over 40 years, has actually done other work in links some of the images to the Broma Gorge in the middle of the Sandy Desert in the Burrup Peninsula. So there's a nice synergy between east and west there. We're at the other end of the desert, but we, you know, have very similar imagery in our petroglyphs to connect us.
0: And also, I guess with you saying, you know, it's you've got the sandy desert there, the terrain and the weather is probably pretty extreme at times, and you know, if you have mining and that happening in the area, it could negatively affect what's, you know, the ecosystem.
1: Absolutely, the threat of climate change is, and if you combine that with impacts of mining, it is almost unmanageable environment to handle. You know, sometimes it gets up to 52 degrees in the desert over summer, depending on the season. And we've just been lucky to have a few really good wet seasons this year, and country's looking really healthy, but it's not promised forever.
0: Yeah, and talking about it looking healthy, I am looking at a picture that they have taken, and it's obviously had some, you know, bit of rains before this photo was taken, because it's looking beautiful and green, and you're getting little, dots of the red earth that's underneath it, and it looks beautiful.
1: Oh, thank you. It's definitely makes us feel proud when country's looking that healthy, and, you know, we say it links back to our health as well as people looking after country.
0: Yeah, and now, you know, now that this is protected, are the mob going to be able to go back and do cultural stuff on there? You know, there's more of that freedom to plan things culturally?
1: Yes, we work closely with Bush Heritage to make sure that we're able to host our cultural events and conduct cultural activities, and we have our ranger program as well, that we're able to get our mob to work on country and care for country the way our old people have taught us. So it's been a really good example of collaboration between Bush Heritage Australia and the Wonkamuddla people and Mulligan River Aboriginal Corporation.
0: So when you guys were, you know, stepping forward and trying to protect country, what was your biggest concerns?
1: Well, we were worried, especially with the mining exploration, just the types of activities that would involve would mean that you'd have to drill through those rocky parts of country where the petroglyphs are, and that they would be damaged. And the situation, particularly at the time when we started this journey, was not long after what happened at Juukan Gorge. So it was very raw to us when Rio Tinto applied for the permit over our country. We're like, well, is this going to be take two.

0: what happened in Western Australia. So we had real concerns.
1: Yeah, because I know that was a big shock when we heard what happened there. There was, you know, shockwave throughout Australia, and yeah, to consider that, you know, you're seeing that, and like you said, they're applying to do some mining in the region. It would have been a very, very, I guess, heartbreaking time to think of what could happen if they did actually get the development happening there. Now, what bit of advice would you like to share with Mob now that you guys have, you know, fought this and you're celebrating and you're able to, I guess, relax a bit and do some more things in the area? What would you like to say to people?
0: I think it's really important for our Mob to look at opportunities to work with leaseholders on where you can collaborate to get outcomes like this, using those private land mechanisms to jointly protect country. If that's not the case, there's also the federal government have the heritage legislation, which Mob can apply, I believe, be opening next month or in October for cultural landscapes. So that's a, you know, a national framework that you could apply to make sure that country is protected and has that level of protection from a national level. And once you go through that process, it's also a blueprint for applying for UNESCO World Heritage. So if that is the aspirations of Mob out there to get that internationally recognised level of protection, the cultural landscapes under the Heritage Act would be the best first step.
1: Yeah, that's some pretty good advice and a good place for people to, I guess, go to first to make their application. So, look, Avelina, I'm going to thank you very much and, you know, say congratulations to your Mob for being able to protect the country there.
0: Thank you.
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You're listening to Our Voices with me, Jody Ryder, and that was Mulong with Great Land. And before that, you heard the interview with Avelina Tarago talking about, you know, the fact that they have gotten, I guess, protection for their country at the moment now. So that's fantastic. And she did mention, you know, people could try applying for cultural landscape. So there is a website. It's called australia.icomos, which is spelled ICOMOS.org, and you can go on there and have a look at the website. This is for the mob who are thinking about, you know, trying to get some kind of protections for their region, their part of Australia. And you can have a look and you might be able to get a bit of assistance. And as she said, you could apply to that and, yeah, get the help you need. So, yeah, big, you know, congratulations to them on getting that protection for their country. And, you know, it's like it's going to be protected for forever and a day, basically. That's great news for them. So, you know, that's probably the kind of thing that some of the mob out there listening right now would love to have for their country. So, yeah, something to think about, a bit of food for thought there. Still to come on the show, I've got the flashback interview with Damien Parriman talking about the youth diversionary camps. But before that, I want to talk about Wave Hill Walk-Off. Now, the 23rd of August commemorates the date of the Wave Hill Walk-Off. Back in 1966, it was roughly 200 Aboriginal stockmen joined Vincent Lingari in his walk-off, and they were demanding better pay, better living conditions, basically human rights, and saying that, you know, everything was very unfair what they were going through at that time. And they were, I believe they were only getting, I think it was £2 to £8 a week. If people were getting that these days, there would be definitely few court cases happening demanding that they get better pay. So that was what was happening back then. And they even wrote a song about it, From Little Things, Big Things Grow. And in 1975, Whitlam government entered into negotiations with the company that ran the station. And they came to an agreement. And it was the moment that Gough Whitlam went up there and handed the sand into Vincent Lingari's hand and basically said, you know, it's all over. They've done the handover ceremony. So, yeah, it was a big moment, a very big moment. So I thought it would be an important thing to remember and to reflect on. So, yeah, back on the 23rd of August in 1966. So I thought, well, right now I'm going to play the song. But it's the Electric Fields version, From Little Things, Big Things Grow.

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One of the great themes of biblical revelation is fatherhood, but it's been somewhat neglected in Christian circles. So because Father's Day is this Sunday, this program is a special Father's Day show. God the Father created the universe, and all fatherhood ultimately goes back to the fatherhood of God. Fatherhood did not begin on earth, it began in heaven. Fatherhood is eternal with God. It did not begin with time. It did not begin with human history. It began in eternity. Eternally, God is the Father. The Lord Jesus Christ is the Son, and he is so described in many parts of the Bible. In the Gospel of John, it says, "In the beginning, the Word was with God." That was before creation ever took place. The divine Word, Jesus, the eternal Son of God, was with the Father. The close personal relationship between God and the Son existed before creation ever began. This is an absolutely distinctive feature of Christian revelation. It makes Christianity unlike any other religious faith. It reveals something unique and particular about the nature of God. In God eternally, there is fatherhood. There is a relationship. When Jesus came to earth, his ultimate purpose was to bring to the Father those who would turn to him. In 1 Peter 3:18 it says, "For Christ also died for sins once, for all, the just for the unjust, in order that he might bring us to God." Why did Jesus die? That he might bring us to his Father God. Jesus was not the end, he is the way. He said in John 14:6, "I am the way and the truth and the life. No one comes to the Father but through me."

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Don't let me fall. I want to walk with you. I want to talk with you.

0: That was We the Kingdom with God So Loved. And before that, Ben Harper and the Blind Old Boys of Alabama with Take My Hand. 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
0: You're listening to the Christian Life Program with Georgina. How did your father influence you? Was he a good dad or was he irresponsible? Did he really show you he loved you, or were you afraid of him, or both? My dad was orphaned at 17 years old in India. As the eldest son of 5 siblings, he was thrust into responsibility and grief and lost his youth all at the same time. My father carried that sense of responsibility and duty throughout his life, and it influenced every decision he made. He was very quick to point out to his own children what was right and what was wrong. He disciplined us, provided for us, and especially hugged us so tightly to himself that I often felt stifled and overprotected. But looking back, I realized that his fear of losing his family stemmed from his own childhood and losing his parents so young. My dad was a man of great compassion and generosity. He had this uncanny knack of discernment where he could look through you, not just at you, and see into your soul. He was a perfect gentleman and always had a strong work ethic. Unfortunately, there was only one opinion that mattered in the household, and that was my dad's. It was difficult for a questioning, rebellious teenager like me. As the years went by and I raised my own family, I realized that my father's view of life was basically correct. There is an absolute right and wrong and no gray areas. Judgment must always be tempered with mercy, but there are always consequences to the choices we make and the actions we take. He taught that truth is the highest virtue. My father taught me about boundaries, discipline, obedience, and the consequence of disobedience. My father taught me to pray. He was a praying man, and his love for God and God's faithfulness are reflected in my own life. My father was the greatest influence in my life, and I am who I am today, because he loved me enough to forgive me all the times I failed him and to catch me all the times I fell. Even though he made sure, he said, I told you so. The older I get, the more I find myself seeing the world through my father's eyes.

That was Tim McGraw with My Little Girl. And before that, Eric Clapton with My Father's Eyes. It's 7:30 and you're listening to a special Father's Day Christian Life program with Georgina on 93.7 Edge FM. Did you know that young girls often choose their future husbands by the example set by their fathers? How he treats his own wife and kids? If their father was a cruel, violent, or an abusive man? As young women grow up, they tend to be attracted to those kind of men because that's the example set for them. When fathers are critical of their wives and daughters' looks, figure, or just generally controlling and negative, constantly undermining their self-esteem, then these young girls will choose life partners that will also keep them in that place of low self-esteem. That is why God intended fathers to be great examples to their children. Especially when a young girl is going through puberty, a father must encourage and tell his daughter that he is proud of her, how special she is, and that in his eyes she's a princess. As that young girl grows into womanhood and chooses a partner, she will not go for men that control her, abuse her, and put her down. The right foundations and example were set, and as she relates to her father, she relates to her husband, and ultimately to God, her heavenly Father. It is a huge responsibility on a father's shoulders, therefore, to raise his daughters with the understanding that they are loved unfailingly and precious just as they are in God's sight.

0: That was Bob Carlyle with Butterfly Kisses. And before that, Steve Chapman with Cinderella. 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
0: You're listening to the Christian Life program with Georgina. The three revelations of knowing God as Father are identity, self-worth, and security. Identity is a real problem for modern man. Men and women want to know from where they came, who is behind them, how it started, and who they are. Scripture and psychology agree that a person really does not answer the question, "Who am I?" until he or she knows who their father is. Today, human relationships between parents and children have been so greatly broken down that it has produced an identity crisis. Christianity's answer to that identity crisis is to bring men and women into a direct personal relationship with God the Father through Jesus Christ the Son. People who truly know God as Father no longer have an identity problem. They know who they are. They are children of God. Their Father created the universe. Their Father loves them and their Father cares for them. The second need that is supplied by the revelation of God the Father is the need of self-worth. Many people lack self-esteem due to a very low picture of themselves caused by many spiritual and emotional agonies. But 1 John 3:1 says, "See how great the love the Father has shown to us, that we should be called children of God, and such we are." Once we really comprehend that we are the children of God, that God loves us deeply and personally, that he is interested in us, he knows us by name, he is never too busy for us, and he desires a direct and personal relationship with us, that gives us self-worth. We belong to him. The third great provision of God through the revelation of Father is security. Behind the universe is not just some scientific force or some big bang, but a Father who loves us. We are complete and secure in God, and we rest in his everlasting arms.

That was Ricky Skaggs with My Father's Son. And before that, Casting Crowns with Who Am I? It's 7 minutes to eight and you're listening to the Christian Life Program with Georgina on 93.7 Edge FM. Since the eternal character and nature of God is that of Father, it follows that every human father, in a certain sense, represents God to his family. In a certain sense, we may say that a father, a good father, is the most godlike person to which man can aspire. It is a man's highest achievement. First and foremost, a man, if he is married, must succeed as a husband and as a father before he can succeed in any other capacity. Many men in our culture today succeed on the golf course as the bank president, an author or manager, maybe even a Christian minister, yet they fail in their homes. In God's sight, when a man is very successful but fails in his home as a father, it is a fundamental failure. No other success can make up for that failure. God wants men to take up the responsibility to father godly children, not just sire them and leave them for the mother to raise. When the Apostle Paul speaks about a relationship between God and home life, he says in 1 Corinthians 11:3, "But I want you to understand that Christ is the head of every man, and the man is the head of the woman, and God the Father is the head of Christ." There is a divine order. So Christ is the head of the husband, in turn, who is the head of his wife and his children. In a certain sense, therefore, the husband and father represent Christ to his family. He has the same relationship to his family that Christ has to him.

That was Bobby Goldsboro with Watching Scotty Grow. And before that, Paul Young with Love of the Common People. It's 2 minutes past eight and you're listening to the Christian Life Program with Georgina on 93.7 Edge FM. There are three main ministries of Christ which relate to fatherhood. They are that of a priest, that of a prophet, and that of a king. As a priest, the father represents his family to God. The father is the priest of his home, representing his family to God in intercession and prayer. In the Old Testament, it was the father's responsibility to select the lamb for the Passover, to slay the lamb and sprinkle its blood with hyssop on the doorposts and lintel of his home. The father had the God-appointed ministry of priest on behalf of his family. It was his responsibility to see that God's provision of salvation was made effective in his particular home. No one else could do the father's job for him. If he fulfilled his function as priest and sprinkled the blood, his family would be safe. If he failed, there was no one else who could take his place and provide protection for his family. It is the father's responsibility to provide divine protection for his home. In the case of widows and orphans, the living God himself steps in. Scripture says that God is father to the fatherless and husband to the widow. If you try to swindle orphans or widows out of the blessings due to them, God's rebuke is often very swift. In the New Testament, the Lord Jesus requires the father or at least one parent to exercise faith on behalf of a child. We see this in Scripture with the Syrophoenician woman's daughter delivered of a demon, and the epileptic boy and his father. Unfortunately, too many men have been misled and so failed their families, thinking that it's the mother's role to pray and intercede while they are out earning the money. The way God sees it, a father is the greatest intercessor for his family, and when the father believes and prays for salvation and protection, it comes to him and his household, and they are covered by the protection of God.

0: That was Alan Jackson with Drive. And before that, Shannon Knoll with Now I Run. It's 12 minutes past 8 and you're listening to a special Father's Day Christian Life program with Georgina on 93.7 Edge FM.
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0: You're listening to the Christian Life program with Georgina. A second ministry of Christ is where a father, as a prophet, represents God to his family. A child normally forms its first impression of God from its father, and it is one of the most solemn responsibilities that God can give any human being, to represent God to others. The kind of father a person has a lot to do with a person's initial response and reaction to God. If a person had a father who was kind, outgoing, warm-hearted and easy to communicate with, that person will normally find it easy to think of and to approach God in those terms. But if a person had a father who was selfish, unkind, critical and always making unreasonable and excessive demands, that person is liable to think of God in the same way. They will see God as always making demands which humanity can never live up to, unrealistic, legalistic and harsh. Sometimes it happens that a child has a father who is actually cruel and vicious. Very frequently, such a child unconsciously transfers those attributes from the natural human father to God. Consequently, they have a negative attitude to God, which is not based on any reason except their father's behavior. How can a father represent God to his family, to be the prophet for good and warn of the evil? In Ephesians 6:4, the Apostle Paul says, "And fathers, do not provoke your children to anger, but bring them up in the discipline, instruction of the Lord." In Colossians 3 verse 21 it says, "Fathers, do not exasperate your children so that they may not lose heart." The majority of fathers, if they are aware that they have any responsibility for the instruction of their children about God, are quite content to leave it to the Sunday school, to the church, to the pastor, or to the youth leader. Very often such a parent, if his child is in some kind of church or youth group and goes astray, will blame the church or youth group. But the father can never divest himself of the primary responsibility for raising his children in the discipline and instruction of the Lord. It is one of his sacred responsibilities which is not transferable. Moses in the Old Testament said, in effect, to the fathers, "Teach the word of God, the truths of your faith, to your children. Speak about them when you sit down, when you rise up, when you walk by the way." In other words, let the word of God be a central theme of your whole family life. Do not simply reserve the teaching of scripture to the church. Let God's word have a natural place in your daily life and communication with your family. It is the father's duty to speak life, love, wisdom and truth over his children. Children will have a far greater impression of a loving God who longs for a relationship with them. If fathers have that kind of communication and relationship with their children.

That was Tim McGraw with Humble and Kind. And before that, Lisa Ekdahl with My Heart Belongs to Daddy. It's 25 minutes past 8 and you're listening to a Father's Day Christian Life program with Georgina on 93.7 Edge FM. The third ministry of Christ related to fathers is as a king. The function of the father is to rule or govern his household on behalf of God. A man is expected to rule in his own house. He is expected to exercise authority and to have his children respectful, obedient, and under his control. Essentially, the father is the head of his home. He is out in front. He sets an example and he stands between his family and all the dangers and pressures of life. It means he is a man. He has what it takes. He has what modern speech calls guts. It takes guts to be a man and to be a father. As children, we are called to honour our parents. The fifth commandment in the Bible says, honour thy father and mother, that all may go well with you and that you may live long and prosper in the land that God gives you. It is the only commandment that has a promise with it. And it doesn't matter whether your father and mother were good people or not. Even if your mother was a shrieking hag and your father a violent, abusive alcoholic, we are still called to honour them. Of course, we step away from the situation itself, but God calls us to walk with hearts of forgiveness and honour to our parents in spite of the weaknesses that they can, so that they can bless us. As we honour our parents, we honour God and fulfil his laws. And his blessing comes with that honour. If perhaps you have a father that you haven't contacted in a while, maybe it's time to make that phone call, drop in a letter, or just pray for him. As you honour your father, God honours you.

That was Mike and the Mechanics with In the Living Years. It's 28 minutes to 9 and you're listening to the Christian Life program with Georgina on 93.7 Edge FM. God gave us earthly fathers to emulate just a fraction of our Heavenly Father's love and care for us. Maybe your father was faithful to this model, and maybe he wasn't. What is most important is that we learn to fix our eyes on the one who created us and who can love us as we were meant to be loved. Let's take a look at God's love for us as demonstrated in the parable we called the Prodigal Son. Here's a boy who asks his father for his share of the inheritance, then goes off and squanders it on wine, women, and song. Then when he's a total beggar, he comes back to his dad, who welcomes him home. This story is more about the father than it is about the son. Jesus told this story because he wanted us to know what his father is like. It richly portrays the love that our Heavenly Father has towards us. Christ wants us to know how God the Father feels when one of his children deliberately goes his or her own way, or lives as if God wouldn't exist, or takes all the blessings from the hand of the Father and then totally ignores him. This is why Jesus tells us a story about the Son who was lost in a far country. The younger son deliberately asked for his share of the inheritance. In Middle Eastern culture, that's like basically saying, "Father, I wish you were dead. Hurry up and die so I can get my hands on your money." Yet the father, in spite of this snub and dishonor, gives the son what he wants and allows him to leave. That is just like God the Father's great love, in that when we willfully choose to disobey, ignore, or walk away from the love and protection of the Father's arms, he gives us free will to make our decisions and walk away. When we are lost and left empty and broken, our Heavenly Father is willing to accept us back with love, not as beggars, but as joint heirs with Christ. For such is the love of God that while we were yet sinners, Christ gave himself for us.

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0: You're listening to the Christian Life Program with Georgina. Jesus impresses upon us how incredible, how indescribable, how inexhaustible the love and the patience of God are. While the father of the prodigal son is suffering over the son's rebellion and rejection, he still lets him go. The father could have tried to stop the boy, but he didn't. He could have sent a servant to follow the boy and report back to him, but he didn't. But at last, the boy comes to his senses and returns home. The father could have said to him, "You stupid, foolish boy, you caused me all this worry and pain. Now you're just slinking back to me when you're out of money and desperate." Or he could have said, "You thought you were going to be a big shot in the big city. Now look at you. If you want my forgiveness, you need to prove that you really mean it." But that's not what happened, because it is not representative of how our Heavenly Father relates to us. The Bible says that the father ran to his son. You say, "So?" But there's a deeper meaning here, because in Middle Eastern culture, particularly in the days of Jesus, men never ran unless they were servants or soldiers. In that culture, running is considered demeaning. What does the Father in heaven do when a sinner repents of their sin and says, "Lord, forgive me"? He embraces them and grants them forgiveness, and he puts his own robe on them. He gives them the assurance that they are part of his family forever. And there is a celebration in heaven at the news. Then we join him in eternity. He will wipe away every tear from our eyes, just as the father did for his prodigal son. You or someone that you know may be in the far country and away from God. In this state, you feel anxious and alone, maybe even fearful. Remember, your Heavenly Father is waiting for you, not to judge you, not to condemn you, just waiting for you, ready to receive you with open arms. All you need to do is surrender to Him to leave the wandering behind and come back home.

That was Todd Agnew with Reach Down. Before that, Peter Christie with My Way Back to You. And the first track in that set was Simon and Garfunkel with The Boxer. It's 14 minutes to 9 and you're listening to a

That was Third Day with Come On Back to Me. If you've walked away from God, the Lord is calling you back into fellowship with Himself. If you never knew Jesus as your Lord and Savior, if your heart is yearning to really know the love of God the Father, and you want to receive the free gift of eternal life given by God with no greater love, then tell God you are sorry. If you are genuinely sorry for ignoring Him and disobeying His eternal laws, ask for His forgiveness. Ask Jesus to come into your life and be your Lord and Savior. Submit your life into God's hands and let Him have His way. He loves you and only wants the best for you.

0: That was Peter Gabriel with Salisbury Hill. And before that, the Gator Family with He Came Down to My Level. It's 4 minutes past nine and you've been listening to a special Father's Day Christian Life program with Georgina on 93.7 Edge FM. This program has been brought to you by a Christian and based on the Word of God, the Bible. The views and opinions of this program are not necessarily the views of this station. We thank God that we still live in a free country and we still have the freedom to proclaim Jesus Christ is Lord. To all the fathers out there, may God give you insight into the very great responsibility He has placed upon your shoulders to be a dad. Hope you have a wonderful Father's Day on Sunday, and God bless you, and bye for now.
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0: It's the music of Duke Ellington, presented by the American Broadcasting Company, with the cooperation of the American Federation of Musicians, James C. Petrillo, President. As you dance or as you just listen, remember, there's still an urgent need for you to buy another victory bond. Now here he is, Duke Ellington and his orchestra. And now to open the show today, the Duke and the orchestra have chosen an oldie, a grand rhythm tune, On the Alamo.
1: 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As the announcer has just told you, we kick off with Duke Ellington in a broadcast from 1945. Then we go to a rebroadcast of Tommy Dorsey and his orchestra, made in 1943. Your Phantom Dancer feature artist this week is pianist, composer and jazz activist Dr. Billy Taylor, on the air from the Composers Club in New York in 1956, and then it's the modern progressive jazz of Stan Kenton from deep in the heart of Texas in 1953. See the playlist at Greg Poppleton's Radio Lounge blog.

And now, Duke and the boys bring you what, well, we might call a jam symphony. A grand tune, body and soul from Three's a Crowd.

0: I'd like to interrupt for a minute. Probably a lot of people are asking this question. Why does the United States Treasury continue to ask us to buy victory bonds now that the war is over? Well, that's a fair question, and it deserves fair answers. Here's some of those answers. One, we need money to take care of wounded veterans and to rehabilitate hundreds of thousands of other veterans. Two, payments must be made to war contractors for losses suffered by contract cancellations. Three, continued efforts must be made to fight against inflation, even though there might be some unemployment as a result of conversion. Most Americans are still earning good money, and a good part of that money should be saved and not spent if we expect to preserve normal conditions and normal prices. And four, it's just as expensive to bring our boys back as it was to send them over. And there will be boys returning from overseas for a long time to come. So don't stop buying bonds.
1: 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Coming up next, Tommy Dorsey and his orchestra.

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1: 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It's the Tommy Dorsey Show, rebroadcast by the Special Service Division. For all you men and women in the armed forces of the United Nations, it's that sentimental gentleman, Tommy Dorsey, with his trombone and his orchestra.

0: The Tommy Dorsey Show was brought to you, men and women in the armed forces of the United Nations, by the Special Service Division of the War Department of the United States of America.
1: Greg Poppleton with you on The Phantom Dancer. Coming up next, your Phantom Dancer feature artist, pianist, composer, and jazz activist, Dr. Billy Taylor, from the All-Star Parade of Bands, 7th of May, 1956.

the All-Star Parade of Bands. From the composer, right here on East 58th Street, or 58th Street in the heart of New York City, the National Broadcasting Company and the American Federation of Musicians, as a contribution to the United States Treasury Department, presents the All-Star Parade of Bands, featuring the nation's finest orchestras. And on the star podium for this broadcast transcribed, it's the music of Billy Taylor and his trio, and the music of Eddie Haywood. NBC and the United States Savings Bonds Division of the Treasury Department take pleasure in presenting this All-Star Parade of Bands and wish to remind you there is no finer investment than United States Savings Bonds. This is Fred Collins once again, and now on behalf of Billy Taylor, here's the group after finishing Tune for Tex with I Only Have Eyes for You.

I only have eyes for you, Billy Taylor and the trio. Here's one that's always a pleasure to hear by the very talented 10 digitals of Billy Taylor. The great standard, greatly done by Billy Taylor and the trio, Cheek to Cheek.

0: Cheek to Cheek, Billy Taylor and the trio. From here at the Composer, in case you tuned in late, West 58th Street. Actually, it's just east of 6th Avenue, and we thought we'd straighten that out. And here's the man himself, Billy Taylor. And right at this moment, I think we should all be interested in the wonderful background that you have with you and have had with you for some time.
1: Well, it gives us a great deal of pleasure to be on this particular show because we like to do our bit toward sponsoring and getting more people to buy the wonderful savings bonds. And I know that Earl May and Percy Bryce joined me in saying, buy more bonds.
0: And two fellas better suited to be in a trio? I don't know. And everybody else seems to feel the same way about it. Billy, before we get too soupy here with the talk, we better give the direct pitch. And this might be directed to you or anybody else for that matter. 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There's been a bit of a switch here in the percussion department with the innovation of a bongo. And, Billy, what's happening?
1: Oh, we'd like to do a thing that we recorded some time ago. It's an original thing that we call It's a Grand Night for Swinging.
0: And that it is.

Thank you very much, Billy. And rounding out the set here, the first part of our set here at the Composer Room, West 58th Street, Billy Taylor and the trio and Abiento.

0: Phantom Dancers, that's just about it for your non-stop mix of swing and jazz this week over your favourite local station of the Community Radio Network. I'm Greg Poppleton. Till next week, goodbye.
1: And with the music of Abbiato, with Billy Taylor and the trio, we come to the close of our first half of our session with the All-Star Parade of Bands from the composer room. Thank you very, very much, Billy Taylor and the trio.

0: Through the facilities of station KGNC and from the Aviatrix Club in Amarillo, Texas, the National Broadcasting Company takes pride in presenting another Stan Kenton concert in miniature, an expression of contemporary American jazz from 19 of this nation's most exciting musicians. We're here tonight to enjoy the vitality and imaginative quality of Stan Kenton. And now here is Modern America's man of music and your conductor, Stan Kenton.
1: Thank you very much. Thank you, Bud Thompson. Don Bagley, the overture, please. Ready.

and intellectuals of his time. The innovative minds, the intelligentsia, those that are breaking down the barriers and choosing a bohemian existence, escaping from dreary suburban ideals and materialistic death traps. Where are these engaging people? The risk takers, the revolutionaries, those living apart from this big unrest, those escaping the sterility of corporate junkies who get high on materialistic consumption.

0: We will journey beyond the horizon and find the artists living on the edge, going down into the murky waters of their very existence, where these brave souls have re-emerged with art that is challenging, original, and brutal. You have tuned into The Bohemian Beat. I'm ready with you till the end of the hour. As humans, we strive for great heights. From the ancient Greeks staring at the stars to modern minds dreaming past them. This restless curiosity is the poetry of our short, bright existence. Today on The Bohemian Beat, we follow that climb, the soaring, the tumbling, the panic, the punchline, and end with two interstellar travellers deciding what to do with a planet full of thinking meat. We begin with a half-Martian, half-human cult figure from the original Star Trek. Gene Roddenberry moves Spock's home planet away from Mars because he figured if the show lasted long enough, humans might actually walk there during the run.
1: Go placidly amid the noise and haste, and remember what peace there may be in silence. As far as possible, without surrender, be on good terms with all persons. Speak your truth quietly and clearly, and listen to others, even the dull and ignorant. They too have their story. Avoid loud and aggressive persons. They are vexations to the spirit. If you compare yourself with others, you may become vain and bitter, for always there will be greater and lesser persons than yourself. Enjoy your achievements as well as your plans. Keep interested in your own career, however humble. It is a real possession in the changing fortunes of time. Exercise caution in your business affairs, for the world is full of trickery. But let this not blind you to what virtue there is. Many persons strive for high ideals, and everywhere life is full of heroism. Be yourself. Especially, do not feign affection. Neither be cynical about love, for in the face of all aridity and disenchantment, it is perennial as the grass. Take kindly the counsel of the years, gracefully surrendering the things of youth. Nurture strength of spirit to shield you in sudden misfortune. But do not distress yourself with imaginings. Many fears are born of fatigue and loneliness. Beyond a wholesome discipline, be gentle with yourself. You are a child of the universe, no less than the trees and the stars. You have a right to be here. And whether or not it is clear to you, no doubt the universe is unfolding as it should. Therefore, be at peace with God, whatever you conceive him to be. And whatever your labors and aspirations, in the noisy confusion of life, keep peace with your soul. With all its sham, drudgery, and broken dreams, it is still a beautiful world. Be careful. Strive to be happy.
0: That was Leonard Nimoy as Spock, the cool green-blooded observer of our hot-headed species. Now, William Shatner, Kirk himself, takes the controls for a soaring ride through human ambition, followed by Paul Kelly's take on Shakespeare's fevered sonnet 147. Desire that burns, reason that fails, and the sweet madness of wanting more than we can hold. Aspiration meets its own fever.
2: Who knows when man first longed to soar, to fly into the skies and into space? The images of winged creatures and spaceship-like vehicles on ancient ruins can only lead us to speculation, like Van Daniken and his ancient astronaut theory. The first written legends we know of came to us from the Greeks. Daedalus and Icarus were the first we know of to use flight to escape from their earthly prison. They made pinions of wax and feathers and wood, and they flew. And Icarus was young and rash and exhilarated. He flew too near the sun. The wax melted, the wings broke, and he plunged to his death. Of course, we know that it's physically impossible to fly that way. But the Greeks attributed his fall to pride. And the moon captivated the Greeks in those early days. It must have seemed so close on those clear, starry nights. A man by the name of Aristotle of Samos, 300 years before the birth of Christ, roughly calculated the distance of the moon to the earth without a telescope, by logic. And Hipparchus of Rhodes, 70 years later, made an almost exact calculation. Greek astronomers, contrary to everything that had come before, figured out that the changing shape of the moon was as a result of its changing relationship with the sun. And the first science fiction writer, Lucian of Samosata, he sent men to the moon by means of a whirlwind, catching a ship. And then in the 4th century, a new truth appeared. The earth we live on is the only possible world. The sun, the moon, the stars are fixed in a crystal globe, their only purpose to serve as a calendar for man. That was the Holy Writ of Christianity. And for 1,000 years, nothing was allowed to touch that entrenched dogma. And the dreams that men dreamed, the imagined worlds, remained earthbound. But even so, the poets found infinity in the most ordinary kinds of things, in a spider's web, grasshopper's wing, in a moonbeam. And so Shakespeare brought magic to the Elizabethan stage. And see, for Shakespeare, dreams were the parable of man's existence. Prospero and the Tempest, the cloud-capped towers, the gorgeous palaces, the solemn temples, the great globe itself, yea, all which it inherit shall dissolve. And like this insubstantial pageant, faded, leave not a rack behind. We are such stuff as dreams are made of. And our little life is rounded with a sleep. Even as Shakespeare wrote those lines,

0: From star captains and fevered sonnets to the quiet truth of how the world actually watches our falls. W.H. Auden's Musée du Beaux-Arts, read by Jodie Foster, reminds us that the old masters knew suffering happens while someone else is busy eating, opening a window, or just sailing calmly on. Then the myth itself takes flight and falls. Icarus, wings of wax, the sun too close. Every climb carries its own indifferent sky.
1: Musée des Beaux-Arts. About suffering, they were never wrong, the old masters. How well they understood its human position, how it takes place while someone else is eating or opening a window or just walking dully along. How when the aged are reverently, passionately waiting for the miraculous birth, there always must be children who did not specially want it to happen, skating on a pond at the edge of the wood. They never forgot that even the dreadful martyrdom must run its course anyhow in a corner, some untidy spot where the dogs go on with their doggy life and the torturer's horse scratches its innocent behind on a tree. In Bruegel's Icarus, for instance, how everything turns away quite leisurely from the disaster. The plowman may have heard the splash, the forsaken cry, but for him, it was not an important failure. The sun shone as it had to on the white legs disappearing into the green water, and the expensive, delicate ship that must have seen something amazing, a boy falling out of the sky, had somewhere to get to, and sailed calmly on.

You are listening to the Bohemian Beat, produced at Bay FM in Byron Bay and heard nationally across the community radio network. At the top of the set was W.H. Auden via Jodie Foster, then Mythos giving Icarus his long drop into the sea. From Greek caution and the world's casual shrug, we leap to modern panic. On Halloween 1938, Orson Welles and the Mercury Theatre turned H.G. Wells' The War of the Worlds into a series of fake news bulletins. For many listeners, the Martians were real, the invasion was happening, and the world was ending in real time. Extraordinary events, half believed, half ignored, the human capacity for both wonder and denial on full display. Here's a taste of that night.

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1: Ladies and gentlemen, here I am, back of a stone wall that adjoins Mr. Wilmer's garden. From here, I get a sweep of the whole scene. I'll give you every detail as long as I can talk and as long as I can see. More state police have arrived. They're drawing up a cordon in front of the pit. About 30 of them. No need to push the crowd back now. They're willing to keep their distance. The captain's conferring with someone. Can't quite see who. Oh, yes, I believe it's Professor Pearson. Yes, it is. Now they've parted, and the professor moves around one side, studying the object while the captain and two policemen advance with something in their hands. I can see it now. It's a white handkerchief tied to a pole. Flag of truce. If those creatures know what that means, what anything means. Wait a minute. Something's happening. A humped shape is rising out of the pit. I can make out a small beam of light against a mirror. What's that? There's a jet of flame springing from the mirror and it leaps right at the advancing men. It strikes them head on. Lord, they're turning into flames. Now the whole field's caught up by the woods, the barns. They're gas heading everywhere. Coming this way now, about 20 yards to my right.
0: Ladies and gentlemen, due to circumstances beyond our control, we are unable to continue the broadcast from Grover's Mill. Evidently, there's some difficulty with our field transmission. However, we will return to that point at the earliest opportunity. In the meantime, we have a late bulletin from San Diego, California. Professor Indelkofer, speaking at a dinner of the California Astronomical Society, expressed the opinion that the explosions on Mars are undoubtedly nothing more than severe volcanic disturbances on the surface of the planet. We continue now with our piano interlude.

0: Ladies and gentlemen, I've just been handed a message that came in from Grover's Mill by telephone. Just one moment, please. At least 40 people, including 6 state troopers, lie dead in a field east of the village of Grover's Mill, their bodies burned and distorted beyond all possible recognition. The next voice you hear will be that of Brigadier General Montgomery Smith, commander of the state militia at Trenton, New Jersey.
1: I have been requested by the governor of New Jersey to place the counties of Mercer and Middlesex as far west as Princeton and east to Jamesburg under martial law. No one will be permitted to enter this area except by special pass issued by state or military authorities. 4 companies of state militia are proceeding from Trenton to Grover's Mill and will aid in the evacuation of homes within the range of military operations. Thank you.
0: You have just been listening to General Montgomery Smith, commanding the state militia at Trenton. In the meantime, further details of the catastrophe at Grover's Mill are coming in. The strange creatures, after unleashing their deadly assault, crawled back in their pit and made no attempt to prevent the efforts of the firemen to recover the bodies and extinguish the fire. The combined fire departments of Mercer County are fighting the flames which menace the entire countryside. We have been unable to establish any contact with our mobile unit at Grover's Mill, but we hope to be able to return you there at the earliest possible moment. In the meantime, we take you to... Just one moment, please. Ladies and gentlemen, I have just been informed that we have finally established communication with an eyewitness of the tragedy. Professor Pearson has been located at a farmhouse near Grover's Mill, where he has established an emergency observation post. As a scientist, he will give you his explanation of the calamity. The next voice you hear will be that of Professor Pearson, brought to you by direct wire. Professor Pearson.
2: Of the creatures in the rocket cylinder at Grover's Mill, I can give you no authoritative information, either as to their nature, their origin, or their purposes here on Earth. Of their destructive instrument, I might venture some conjectural explanation. For want of a better term, I shall refer to the mysterious weapon as a heat ray. It's all too evident that these creatures have scientific knowledge far in advance of our own. It's my guess that in some way they are able to generate an intense heat in a chamber of practically absolute non-conductivity. This intense heat they project in a parallel beam against any object they choose by means of a polished parabolic mirror of unknown composition, much as the mirror of a lighthouse projects a beam of light. That is my conjecture of the origin of the heat ray.
0: Thank you, Professor Pearson. Ladies and gentlemen, here is a bulletin from Trenton. It is a brief statement informing us that the charred body of Carl Phillips has been identified in a Trenton hospital. Now, here's another bulletin from Washington, D.C. The office of the director of the National Red Cross reports 10 units of Red Cross emergency workers have been assigned to the headquarters of the state militia, stationed outside of Grover's Mill, New Jersey. Here's a bulletin from State Police, Princeton Junction. The fires at Grover's Mill and vicinity are now under control. Scouts report all quiet in the pit, and there is no sign of life appearing from the mouth of the cylinder. Now, ladies and gentlemen, we have a special statement from Mr. Harry McDonald, Vice President in charge of operations.
3: We have received a request from the state militia of Trenton to place at their disposal our entire broadcasting facilities. In view of the gravity of the situation, and believing that radio has a responsibility to serve in the public interest at all times, we are turning over our facilities to the state militia at Trenton.
0: We take you now to the field headquarters of the state militia near Grover's Mill, New Jersey.
4: This is Captain Lansing of the Signal Corps attached to the state militia, now engaged in military operations in the vicinity of Grover's Mill. Situation arising from the reported presence of certain individuals of unidentified nature is now under complete control. The cylindrical object, which lies in a pit directly below our position, surrounded on all sides by 8 battalions of infantry, without heavy field pieces, but adequately armed with rifles and machine guns. All cause for alarm, if such cause ever existed, is now entirely unjustified. Things, whatever they are, do not even venture to poke their heads above the pit. I can see their hiding place plainly in the glare of the searchlights here. With all their reported resources, these creatures can scarcely stand up against heavy machine gun fire. Anyway, it's an interesting outing for the troops. I can make out their khaki uniforms crossing back and forth in front of the lights. Looks almost like a real war. There appears to be some slight smoke in the woods bordering the Millstone River. Probably fire started by campers. Well, we ought to see some action soon. One of the companies is deploying on the left flank. A quick thrust and it'll all be over. Now, wait a minute. I see something on top of the cylinder. No, it's nothing but a shadow. Now the troops are on the edge of the Wilmot Farm. 7,000 armed men closing in on an old metal tube. A tub, rather. Well, wait, that wasn't a shadow. It's something moving. Solid metal, kind of a shield-like affair rising up out of the cylinder. It's going higher and higher. What? It's standing on legs, actually rearing up on a sort of metal framework. Now it's reaching above the trees and the searchlights are on it. Hold on.
0: Ladies and gentlemen, I have a grave announcement to make. Incredible as it may seem, both the observations of science and the evidence of our eyes lead to the inescapable assumption that those strange beings who landed in the Jersey farmlands tonight are the vanguard of an invading army from the planet Mars. The battle which took place tonight at Grover Mills has ended in one of the most startling defeats ever suffered by an army in modern times. 7,000 men armed with rifles and machine guns pitted against a single fighting machine of the invaders from Mars. 120 known survivors. The rest strewn over the battle area from Grover's Mill to Plainsboro, crushed and trampled to death under the metal feet of the monster, or burned to cinders by its heat ray. The monster is now in control of the middle section of New Jersey and has effectively cut the state through its center. Communication lines are down from Pennsylvania to the Atlantic Ocean. Railroad tracks are torn and service from New York to Philadelphia discontinued except routing some of the trains through Allerton and Phoenixville. Highways to the north, south, and west are clogged with frantic human traffic. Police and army reserves are unable to control the mad flight. By morning, the fugitives will have swelled Philadelphia, Camden, and Trenton, it is estimated, to twice their normal population. Martial law prevails throughout New Jersey and eastern Pennsylvania. At this time, we take you to Washington for a special broadcast on the national emergency. The Secretary of the Interior.
5: Citizens of the nation, I shall not try to conceal the gravity of the situation that confronts the country, nor the concern of your government in protecting the lives and property of its people. However, I wish to impress upon you, private citizens and public officials, all of you, the urgent need of calm and resourceful action. Fortunately, this formidable enemy is still confined to a comparatively small area, and we may place our faith in the military forces to keep them there. In the meantime, placing our faith in God, we must continue the performance of our duties, each and every one of us, so that we may confront this destructive adversary with a nation united, courageous, and consecrated to the preservation of human supremacy on this earth. I thank you.
0: You have just heard the Secretary of the Interior speaking from Washington. Bulletins too numerous to read are piling up in the studio here. We're informed that the central portion of New Jersey is blacked out from radio communication due to the effect of the heat ray upon power lines and electrical equipment. Here's a special bulletin, New York. Cables have been received from English, French, and German scientific bodies offering assistance. Astronomers report continued gas outbursts at regular intervals on the planet Mars. The majority voiced the opinion that the enemy will be reinforced by additional rocket machines. There have been several attempts made to locate Professor Pearson of Princeton, who has observed Martians at close range. It is feared he was lost in the recent battle. Langham Field, Virginia. Scouting planes report three Martian machines visible above treetops, moving north toward Somerville with population fleeing ahead of them. The heat ray is not in use, although advancing at express train speed, invaders pick their way carefully. They seem to be making a conscious effort to avoid destruction of cities and countryside. However, they stop to uproot power lines, bridges, and railroad tracks. Their apparent objective is to crush resistance, paralyze communication, and disorganize human society. Here is a bulletin from Basking Ridge, New Jersey.
6: Coon hunters have stumbled on a second cylinder similar to the first, embedded in the great swamp 20 miles south of Morristown. Army field pieces are proceeding from Newark to blow up the second invading unit before the cylinder can be opened and the fighting machine rigged. They're taking up a position in the foothills of Watchung Mountain. Another bulletin from Langham Field, Virginia. Scouting planes report enemy machines, now three in number, increasing speed northward, kicking over houses and trees in their evident haste to form a conjunction with their allies south of Morristown. Machines also sighted by telephone operator east of Middlesex, within 10 miles of Plainfield. Here's a bulletin from Winston Field, Long Island. A fleet of army bombers carrying heavy explosive flying north in pursuit of enemy. Scouting planes act as guides. They keep the speeding enemy in sight. Just a moment, please, ladies and gentlemen.
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8: Range, 32 meters.
7: 32 meters.
8: Direction, 39 degrees.
7: 39 degrees.
8: Fire!
9: 140 yards to the right, sir.
8: Fifth range, 31 meters.
7: 31 meters.
8: Projection, 37 degrees.
7: 37 degrees.
8: Fire.

0: from Full Scale, Alien Invasion. Testing. Hang on. This is the Bohemian Beat. I'm Riddy. And we just heard Jeff Wayne's Forever Autumn, and before that an excerpt from the 1938 radio broadcast of The War of the Worlds, directed and narrated by Orson Welles and based on the novel of the same name by H.G. Wells, published in 1898. From Full Scale Alien Invasion to a gentler cosmic conversation with Ken Nordine's Word Jazz Invitation to Outer Space. Quirky, swinging, and strangely intimate.
1: If you'll turn the machine on. Are we getting through?

0: Jones. I mean, we're on the air. Is that good? Oh, you say we're getting there. Oh, fine. Good. Any minute now. Please be patient. I mean, it's very difficult to contact outer space. Oh, now they're coming through. Here they are. Wait, the questions will come any minute now. Here they are. Why, of course. Yes, we have many, many women here on Earth. They're beautiful, actually. They're different from men, and we revere them. In fact, women are extremely important to us here on Earth. I hope that answers your question. But is there anything else that you'd like to know? Well, I told you about the women. I mean, you're repeating the same question. Maybe you don't have anything like that where you are. By the way, how are things where you are? Oh, I see. Well, I'm sorry I brought that up. Is there anything else that you'd like to know? Oh, well, temperature here is very, very nice right now, actually. For the time of year, we like our weather. We're very pleased with it. It's been one of the warmest winters we've ever had. Oh, I'm sorry to hear that it's been so hot where you are. Well, that's the way things are, you know. Oh, by the way, I'm interested in knowing if you have hydrogen bombs where you are. Oh, I can tell by the way you said that. Is there anything that you'd like to give to us as a message from outer space that would mean something? Oh, I'm sorry to hear that you're so frightened of us. There's no reason. We on Earth here are merely testing. I mean, these are nothing but little attempts of science here, you understand.
1: This is a Bohemian Beat. What if the aliens, listening politely and still decide they want nothing to do with us? In Terry Bison's 1991 short story, They're Made Out of Meat, two interplanetary visitors hover above Earth and try to process the impossible. Conscious beings made entirely of meat. In the studio today, Matt and Robbie perform the piece live. Picture it. A quiet UFO above this blue planet. Two voices, dry as vacuum, considering their first contact.
2: They're made out of meat.
3: Meat?
2: Meat. They're made out of meat.
3: Meat?
2: There's no doubt about it. We picked several from different parts of the planet, took them aboard our recon vessels, probed them all the way through. They're completely meat.
3: That's impossible. What about the radio signals, the messages to the stars?
2: They use radio waves to talk, but the signals don't come from them. The signals come from machines.
3: So who made the machines? That's who we want to contact.
2: They made the machines. That's what I'm trying to tell you. Meat made the machines.
3: That's ridiculous. How can meat make a machine? You're asking me to believe in sentient meat?
2: I'm not asking you, I'm telling you. These creatures are the only sentient race in the sector, and they're made out of meat.

0: Maybe they're like the Ovoli. You know, a carbon-based intelligence that goes through a meat stage.
1: Nope. They're born meat and they die meat. We studied them for several of their lifespans, which didn't take too long. Do you have any idea the lifespan of meat?
0: Spare me. Okay, maybe they're only part meat. You know, like the Wedelai? A meathead with an electron plasma brain inside.
1: Nope, we thought of that. Since they do have meat heads like the Wedelai, but I told you, we probed them. They're meat all the way through.
0: No brain?
1: Oh, there is a brain, all right. It's just that the brain is made out of meat.
0: So, what does the thinking?
1: You're not understanding, are you? The brain does the thinking. The meat.
0: Thinking meat? You're asking me to believe in thinking meat?
1: Yes, thinking meat. Conscious meat. Loving meat. Dreaming meat. The meat is the whole deal. Are you getting the picture?
0: Oh my God. You're serious then? They're made out of meat.
1: Finally, yes. They are indeed made out of meat. And they've been trying to get in touch with us for almost 100 of their years.
0: So what does the meat have in mind?
1: First, it wants to talk to us. Then, I imagine it wants to explore the universe, contact other sentients, swap ideas and information, the usual.
0: We're supposed to talk to meat?
1: That's the idea. That's the message they're sending out by radio. Hello? Anyone out there? Anyone home? That sort of thing.
0: They actually do talk then. They use words, ideas, concepts.
1: Oh, yes. Except they do it with meat.
0: I thought you just told me they used radio.
1: Yeah, they do. But what do you think is on the radio? Meat sounds. You know how when you slap or flap meat, it makes a noise? They talk by flapping their meat at each other. They can even sing by squirting air through their meat.
0: Oh my God. Singing meat. This is altogether too much. So, what do you advise?
1: Officially or unofficially?
0: Both.
1: Officially, we are required to contact, welcome, and log in any and all sentient races or multi-beings in the quadrant without prejudice, fear, or favor. Unofficially, I advise that we erase the records and forget the whole thing.
0: I was hoping you would say that.
1: It seems harsh, but there is a limit. Do we really want to make contact with meat?
0: I agree 100%. What's there to say? Hello, meat. How's it going? But will this work? How many planets are we dealing with here?
1: Just one. They can travel to other planets in special meat containers, but they can't live on them. And being meat, they only travel through sea space, which limits them to the speed of light and makes the possibility of their ever making contact pretty slim. Infinitesimal, in fact.
0: So, we just pretend there's no one home in the universe.
1: That's it.
0: Cruel. But you said it yourself. Who wants to meet? Meet. And the ones who have been aboard our vessels, the ones you have probed, you're sure they won't remember?
1: They'll be considered crackpots if they do. We went into their heads and smoothed out their meat so that we're just a dream to them.
0: A dream to meet. How strangely appropriate that we should be meat's dream.
1: And we can mark this sector unoccupied.
0: Good. Agreed. Officially and unofficially. Case closed. Any others? Anyone interesting on that side of the galaxy?
1: Yes, a rather shy but sweet hydrogen core cluster intelligence in a class 9 star in G445 zone. Was in contact 2 galactic rotations ago. Wants to be friendly again.
0: They always come around.
1: And why not? Imagine how unbearably, how unutterably cold the universe would be if one were all alone.
2: 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All our striving, our myths, our panics, our poetry, reduced by the cosmos to thinking meat. Yet the joke is also the gift. We keep climbing, keep singing, keep falling while the ships sail calmly on, precisely because we are temporary, curious, and gloriously made of the same stuff that once looked up and said, higher. From Spock's cool logic to Icarus melting under an indifferent sun, from Orson Welles' panic to Nordine's swing, and finally to two aliens who simply cannot believe the meat talks back. The circle closes. Aspiration meets its cosmic punchline and keeps aspiring anyway. And a big thank you to Robbie and Matt for giving it a go. Yay, thank you guys, really appreciate it. I'm ready, and this has been the Bohemian Beat. Catch you next week.

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Welcome along to the program, The Breeze, as usual, coming from the studios of 4MBS Classic FM, MBS Lite Digital Radio, and Silver Memories Nostalgia Radio in Brisbane, right the way around Australia on the Community Radio Network.

Pianist Bobby Lyle, now in the veteran class. He's in his early 80s, that counts. That's a piece called Passion Drive. Some Australian talent now on the breeze, with drummer Hamish Stewart and his group, comprising Dave Symes bass, with Ben Halpman guitar and Andrew Robson alto sax. Sense of place, and one that I always refer to as a drummer doing circular breathing. Have a listen.

the Hamish Stewart Quartet on the breeze and a sense of place. You understand what I mean about circular breathing for a drummer. Sounds good. Comes from the album Someone Else's Child. Another quartet now from Sydney, the Java Quartet on the breeze.

The Java Quartet from Sydney, from the Dark Garden album from 2001. That's Shadow Dancing. The group made up of Richard Maygraith playing tenor sax with Greg Coffin piano, Michael Galeazzi bass and Mike Quigley drums. And the piece written by Michael Galeazzi, the bassist. They've had a few changes over the years, the Java Quartet, usually with their saxophone players, but the rest of the group fairly constant. And very inventive group, the Java Quartet. Also very inventive is Melbourne pianist and composer Gemma Turvey. Here she is with her new Palm Court Orchestra, featuring Craig Beard playing vibraphone.

Gemma Turvey and her new Palm Court Orchestra featuring Craig Beard playing vibraphone. And it's called Turquoise, composition by Gemma Turvey. From the album, I love the title, Landscapes from Mind's Eye. Craig Beard, the vibraphone player, is also part of Frock. And from their album Father, Son and Holy Ghost, which is a tribute to the music of Don Walker, Neil Finn and Nick Cave, this is The Split Enz, a classic message to my girl, written by Neil Finn.

Message to My Girl, the split end song by Frock from the album Father, Son and Holy Ghost. Craig Beard again playing vibraphone with Anthony Schultz piano, Adam Starr guitar, Daniel Ferrugia drums and percussion, and Simon Starr acoustic bass. Now for something a little different on the breeze, the Duke Ellington Orchestra. Now, what's so unusual about that? Comes from an album called Digital Duke, recorded in 1987, and the name the Duke Ellington Orchestra used under license, and conducted by Mercer Ellington, Duke Ellington's son, and featuring Brentford Marsalis playing tenor sax on the Billy Strayhorn composition, Take the A-Train.

Edward's Arms on the piano from Kevin Tony, from the album Saturn Doll, or Smooth Jazz Play Duke Ellington. Beautiful stuff. And before that, the Duke Ellington Orchestra with Mercer Ellington, Take the A-Train. Time for the final track on the breeze this week. Comes from Melody Gardot.

Oh, yes, if the stars were mine, I'd give them all to you. Melody Gardot wrapping up The Breeze this week on the Community Radio Network. Have a good week ahead. I look forward to your company next time round. I'm John Deegan. Ciao for now.

The world is charged with the grandeur of God. It will flame out like shining from shook foil. It gathers to a greatness like the ooze of oil crushed. Why do men then now not wreck his rod? Generations have trod, have trod, have trod. 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And wears man's smudge and shares man's smell. The soil is bare now, nor can foot feel being shod. And for all this, nature is never spent. There lives the dearest freshness deep down things. And though the last lights off the black west wind, oh, morning at the brown brink eastward springs. Because the Holy Ghost over the bent world broods with warm breasts and with bright wings. The world is charged with the grandeur of God. The generations have trod, have trod, have trod. The world is charged with the grandeur of God. Generations have

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8: Sapphire Stories, we recognise Aboriginal people as the first people and custodians of country. We would like to pay respect to the traditional custodians of the land, waterways and sky country around Bega, the Jiringanj people, our first storytellers. Oh, there are the birds. Good morning. Welcome to the first spring episode of Sapphire Stories for the year. Pretty exciting on the show today. We'll hear about some history of Bega Town and surrounds. Jamie Forbes has sent us another great movie review. And of course we'll play some great and rather nostalgic music. So pop the kettle on. We'll be back

course, that was the Pink Panther theme by the incredible and amazing and wonderful Henry Mancini. And I'm going to be playing a little bit of music, a little bit of nostalgic music today, because in a little while we will be looking again at something I really love to do and a lot of listeners call up and tell me they love listening to, is a little bit of history from our area, from Bega and surrounds. Today I'm going to be retelling Herb Parbury's oral history, his stories about his life in the valley, a little bit of interesting history of Bemboka. We're going to talk about the butchers of Bega, because I tell you what, there have been a lot. We now have one butcher in Bega. I think we have one in each town, don't we? We have, starting at the top, Bermagui, we have the fantastic, it calls itself a deli, I think, Gourmet Emporium butcher, really good butcher. We have an excellent butcher also here in Bega Valley Meats in Bega, in Carp Street. We have Goodall's Butchers in Marimbula. We have that great butcher as well in Pambula. We had Whiter's in Eden. I think they've changed hands. And I haven't been to a butcher in Bemboka, but we might find out about that in a little while. So thanks for joining me. It's really nice to have your company here on such a beautiful day. All the blossoms are outside the window here up at the Orbega Hospital. So it's a bit exciting. Things feel a little better when you're not freezing cold in the mornings. Although this morning it was a bit cold, a bit colder than the last few mornings. But before we start thinking about bushfire preparedness, which we will talk about in a couple of weeks, let's just enjoy early spring. And Bega is certainly rising to the occasion. There are so many things on in the next month. It's quite something. So I just wanted to mention two things that are on today, tonight. There are two new art exhibition openings tonight. One is at Spiral Gallery, and that is Three Ways, David Beck, Ray Hamilton and Graham Craik. Three artists, three journeys, three visions. And the exhibition celebrates the creative, the creative journeys of three local artists whose lifelong dedication to studying landscapes has spanned Australia and the world. So that will open this afternoon at Spiral Gallery, 47 Church Street. The other gallery opening is, of course, at SECA, our Bega Gallery. Two major exhibitions are opening at SECA this Friday today. Carla Dickens, Recovery Mission is the title of the exhibition, and Held Britain, The Story So Far. Together, these exhibitions explore themes of identity, environmental change and resilience through the work of two celebrated Australian artists. So Recovery Mission from Carla Dickens showcases work by this cross-cultural Wiradjuri woman. Drawing on three recent bodies of work, the exhibition explores the impacts of climate change through the eyes of a First Nations artist using assemblage, collage and installation. The story so far celebrates Helen Britton as the 10th recipient of the Living Treasures Masters of Australian Craft Honour. This is an initiative of the Australian Design Centre and recognises Australia's most distinguished craft practitioners. So this exhibition is touring, and it traces the personal and creative influences that have shaped Helen Britton's acclaimed practice. So 5:30, the exhibition is open, and there's a walkthrough, and with an artist and a special guest. And at 6:00 is the opening event. So you can head on down there. Now also at SECA tomorrow, the 5th of September. Oh, just to mention, that exhibition runs until the 21st of November, by the way. So tomorrow, the 5th of September, you can join artist Carla Dickens, Bega Valley poet and performer Megan Holt,
and gallery director Janice Falzone for a special public program. You can hear about Dickens' practice and the works and themes explored in this exhibition and engage with powerful spoken word poetry readings by both Dickens and the amazing Megan Holt. There's also a film about Helen Britton. It's a documentary, and that will be screening on the 20th of November at the Civic Centre, so we'll let you know about that. Another art opening or exhibition opening that is happening soon is out here at the Old Bega Hospital. Lou Oakes is a woman that many of you know for many reasons, and she's bringing all her recent work together for an exhibition that is going to be on from September the 18th until the 5th of October, and that's in Lou's very beautiful studio out here at the beautifully refurbished Old Bega Hospital. There's a preview on Thursday the 17th from 4 till 6 p.m. where Kate Bradbury of Southeast Arts will open the exhibition. On Saturday the 19th, Lou is going to give a talk in the exhibition about the work, and she's also running a couple of workshops on making simple folded and stitched books. Sign me up. So Saturday the 28th of September and Saturday the 3rd of October are the book workshops. And you can find out more. We'll post some stuff on our Facebook for you. But come out and meet Lou and have a look at the beautiful hospital and experience Lou's collection of work on September the 18th until October the 5th. Right, there's more. So also this Saturday is the really great sounding market called Something in Between, which is vintage, handmade and local creatives market at Canning Street's really gorgeous Masonic Temple Hall. And that's this Saturday from 9 a.m. till 2 p.m. That's tomorrow. And September the 5th, tomorrow as well, is the last concert band standing, a tribute to David Moore. So the Sapphire Coast Concert Band and the Bega District Band will be performing in two concerts at 3 o'clock and 6.30 p.m. at Headland Theatre tomorrow afternoon and evening. At 3 p.m., these two concert bands will be joined by the Sapphire Coast Anglican College Concert Band, which I haven't heard. Look forward to hearing them. And at 6.30, the two concert bands will be joined by the Bad Band and the Trumpeteers. So I'm looking forward to that. Humanitix has all the tickets, and it's going to be a fun afternoon. And the timing is like you can have lunch and drop into the afternoon one, or have dinner before the second one. Yeah, it'll be fun. Also, we always mention where to find beautiful local produce around Bega, so you can avoid the plastic in the supermarkets if you wish, and support local businesses and growers, which is a good thing to do thinking about our future food security. So on every Tuesday afternoon at the bottom of Auckland Street at the Stables, you can visit the amazing people at Grow the Future. It's a wonderful social enterprise. From 3:30 p.m. for about an hour, I think, you can buy produce that's just been picked. Sapphire Farmers Market is at Oaklands in Pambula on Wednesdays from 1 till 4. And of course, in Littleton Gardens in Bega, you can pick up some really great things, fresh produce and sourdough bread and seeds and handmade goodies. And that's in Littleton Gardens here every Friday from 8. Also, Graham from our beekeeping group that's out here at the Old Bega Hospital called in to let us know that the Amateur Beekeeping Association of the Bega Valley are holding 2 one-day workshops. So if you would like to come and learn about keeping bees, they're running the 2 full-day workshops on Saturday the 11th and Sunday the 12th. Actually, I think someone just said to me that that's not Saturday and Sunday. I'll check the dates. Whatever the I think it's the 10th and the 11th, actually, at the Old Bega Hospital. I think there's some incorrect dates out there somewhere. So tickets are available online. We did a post about it on Facebook,
And you can click the link on our post and probably on the Bega Valley Beekeepers Facebook page as well to book. Now, I'm sure they can't have hundreds of people doing this, so you might need to get in quickly to get your tickets. There's an orchid show on the 11th and 12th, and that is correct dates. It's on a weekday as well. So Suffolk Coast Orchid Club have another orchid show this season, and this one is at the Tathra Surf Lifesaving Club. Plenty of orchids and the usual great plant sales and raffles, 9 until 4pm each day. Wow. I have to stop. I'm running out of voice, and that's just... the first couple of pages of what's on. So we'll do the gig guide a little bit later. But I wanted to play a little tribute myself now. Before we get right into the history and nostalgia thing, I want to play this track for someone who passed away yesterday, who I have long admired, Gloria Steinem. So I just want to play this little track for all of us. You know who I mean. The girls, the ladies, the women.

Woman Ready. I am woman. And I just wanted to play that for Gloria Steinem, who passed away yesterday or overnight. She was 92, actually. And Hillary Clinton has led the tributes to Gloria Steinem. And her activism really helped push through greater rights for women. And she was also known for going undercover to expose the treatment of Playboy bunnies. I mean, you just imagine. Here are some of her more memorable quotes for you. There is a memoir due to be published this month and will now stand as a posthumous testament to her life. So I think that sounds really, really worth reading, a memoir from a woman like Gloria Steinem. Throughout her career, she was known for her unfiltered honesty. And from the 60s forward, she used her words to inspire and bring together women who also wanted to see a change in their lives. And I'm going to read you some of her quotes, as mentioned. There are a lot, so I won't read too many. I've just picked out three for you. On women, Gloria said, "It's alarming to me that women are still encouraged to blame themselves. No one can do it all." Also, this is my favourite one, "Women may be the one group that grows more radical with age." And on men, she said this really great thing, which we might think about these days. "We'll never solve the feminization of power until we solve the masculinity of wealth." There you go. Thank you, Gloria Steinem, for everything you did and all your inspiration. Okay, well, I'm going to start now with a little oral history that I found. It is, let me get this right. So it's actually Herb Parbury. Now, I don't know that much about Parbury. I know the name, of course, but I haven't kind of delved into the Parbury history very much, so I'm really looking forward to this. I've picked out some stories from Herb, and I have to say to you, if you want to, this little book I've got, this is the volume 4 of Tales of the Far South Coast, and this one's edited by Steve Elias. And it's in the series that was put together and started off by Norm Evans, carried on with Norm and his partner. And now this one is Steve Elias. So this is all gathered stories from the area. And the photographs just make me want to go down right now to the museum, the Pioneers Museum, and have a look, because there are some fantastic photographs in this little book. So the first story I wanted to read to you was Making Cheese. In 1927, my brother-in-law, Bill McLeod, who was leasing Yarranung, decided to go into partnership with his brother, Artie, who owned a flour mill at Marylands in Sydney. As our family had leased the property from 1903 to 1918, he came to see if we would like to buy his lease out. It was a 5-year lease and he still had about 12 months to go. My father, brother Wolf and myself talked it over and agreed to take it on. And it was decided that I should live at Yarranung and manage the farm. As I was only 20 years of age, I felt very proud and very determined to make a success of it. Fred Maples was number one man. The Walker family, Mrs. Walker and son Bill and daughter Rita, to help with the milking. Mr. and Mrs. Jim McLeod as housekeeper and gardener, and Mr. Roe Vag. Later on, I engaged Walter Nevers, Fred's brother Sam, and Darcy O'Neill, the cheesemaker. We were milking 130 cows, mostly Jerseys, and there was a small cheese factory, so we made cheese every day. Because cheese was better value than butter, we even carted the milk from Warragaburra to Yarranung in the winter and made it all into cheese.
The year we started, cheese was selling for 9p per pound in the summer and £1.01 per pound in the winter. And for the first 2.5 years, we did really well. Then old man depression arrived. Wool was the first commodity to become glutted and the price fell, soon to be followed by butter and cheese. By 1931, the price of cheese had fallen to 7p halfpenny all the year round. It was one of the biggest disappointments of my life to have to sell out. Mr. Fred Butler and his family took over the lease, the cheese factory closed down, and they supplied cream to the Bega Co-op. Mr. Butler was able to manage because he had a big family and didn't have to employ outside labour. I came back to Warriga Borough feeling a bit like a lost soul. I felt very restless. Jean and I had been going together for a good while and we were anxious to get married, but there was no money around, so marriage seemed to be out of the question. Jean and I were engaged in Easter 1930, but it took me 12 months to save up to buy the engagement ring. We were married at Thornley Presbyterian Church on November the 18th, 1933. In December, the weather behaved normally, but about January the 14th, we had a mighty flood that washed away the Brogo Bridge. We had another flood a fortnight later, and by August, Bega had registered 6 floods, and by the end of the year, 72 inches of rain had fallen in the valley. It was a dreadful winter for the low-lying farms. We couldn't put any cattle on our flats for 6 to 8 months. The first flood came too early for us to make silage, so we just had to dairy off the old hills, which in those days had not even had any superphosphate. It was just a matter of milking the cows to save them from going dry, so we could have a herd to start with in the spring. There's a photo here of the Brogo Bridge down after the 1934 flood, which is pretty impressive. We had always been interested in cheese and had sometimes talked about building a factory at Warriga Borough so that we could make cheese like we did at Yarranung. When Manning built Warriga Borough in 1908, he also built a beautiful garage and stables. And after I came back from Yarranung, I was looking at them and thought, they would make a perfect factory. I discussed the idea with Dad, Clem and Wolf, who all agreed. I asked Colonel Irwin, who owned the Erina factory, to come down and advise us, and he also thought it was a very good idea. Neil Anderson, the chief engineer for the Bega Electric Supply, agreed to help. He could not get any time off work, so would arrive about 6 p.m. and we would work until midnight. I went to see the local dairy instructor who showed us what had to be done. We secured the services of the late George Arnold as carpenter, and I think the bricklayer's name was Ansel, a very good tradesman. One of the first requirements was a boiler. A new one cost £600 to £700, so I discussed it with Neil, who suggested that we advertise. Marnie Wilton rang me up to tell me he had an old boiler, which had stood in a barn on the Wilton estate since it had been used for chaff cutting before the turn of the century. Neil and I went out one afternoon, and when we got to Moran's Crossing, there was an old boiler standing on the bank of the river, seemingly in pretty good order. Neil tapped it all over and said to me in his rich Scottish accent, "I think this will be your wee boiler, Herb." We bought it for £20, including a beautiful little Hornsby steam engine. When we got it home, we cut out the old tubes and I would sit inside the boiler for days at a time, chipping off all the rust. When we had it perfectly clean of rust, Neil suggested that we get Errol Alcock to oxy-weld all the deep pits. The only entry into the boiler was a manhole on top, just big enough for a normal-sized man to squeeze through. Errol got in and started to weld, and before long he realised he was getting drowsy as he'd used up all the oxygen, so he could only go in for short periods. Neil ordered the new tubes for the boiler and left me to design the fire bars, which I did with fear and trepidation.
We cut out a brown paper pattern and sent it to a foundry in Sydney. We worked our factory from 1932 to 1948 and never had to order any more fire bars. Without counting my time for chipping the rust out, we had our boiler in perfect going order for only £60. The only bit of engineering Neil left me to do on my own was to build the concrete block to set the Hornsby steam engine on. It was to be used to mill the curd, pump water, and after some years we added agitated to the plant to save us walking up and down all the time with the curd rake. He had already set up the shaft and pulleys to drive the curd mill and took it for granted that I would square the engine block up with the shaft. I'd had a lot of experience lining up engines and chaff cutters, engines and saw benches, but when it came to this block, I took it for granted that the building would be square and lined it up with the building. Apparently it wasn't, and when Neil came to set the engine on the block, he had to chip cement away from the sides of two big bolts. He didn't swear at me, but the look of utter contempt he gave this simple farm lad nearly shriveled me up. Altering the building, setting up the boiler and getting equipment cost us a total of £700. We also had to have a vat made, and Dad and I went around to several old cheese factories to see if we could find any other gear. But all we found were two draining tables at Airedale. They had been used many years ago when cheese was made colonial style. But we used them both the whole time we operated, one for cutting for the cutting table for the cheese cloth and the other for dressing the cheese. The curd mill was one of the only pieces of equipment that we brought in from Yarranung. It was only a little old hand mill, but Stan Cooper took the handle off and fitted a pulley and it stood up to the work for 16 years. We commenced making cheese in our new factory in February 1932. Everything went smoothly. Charlie Spindler, who was still doing odd jobs for us, said to me one day, "Now you have the factory going, Herb. The next thing you need is a good wood supply." So Charlie and Len Spindler were the first ones to cut wood for us. They used to cut it for £2.10 per cord. Not sure what a cord is. Must be a weight or a length. Cleanliness was the secret of success for making good cheese. We always carried out certain tests, like the methylene blue test, to make sure we all kept everything spotless. Our product, which we called Warra, soon earned a good reputation and was in demand both locally and on the Sydney market. In 1936 and 1937, with the Cooper brothers in control, we won the continuous grading class at the Sydney Royal Show. That was the most coveted prize in the cheese world. We won with a grading of 94%, which was about top for cheese at any time. That same year, we also won a couple of prizes at the Newcastle Show. Winning the continuous grading was a big help, and before long, our agents gave us a halfpenny per pound above market price, and in the last couple of years, we progressed from that to a penny, then a penny halfpenny, and for the last 2 years, we were getting a bonus of two pence per pound above market price, and our consignment used to be sold as soon as it hit the agent's floor. So I drive past Warragaburra a couple of times a day when I'm coming in and out of Bega on the Tathra Road there, and I noticed that one of the little signs says Creamery Gully. So I'm wondering if that is, and then there's Parbury's Bridge, of course, so it must have been a really big farm at one point. So I'm going to go back and read you some of the earlier stories from Mr. Herb Parbury. As a prelude to this story, and this story is called Where There's Smoke, I would like to say something about the early automobiles and their cooling systems. When, on a hot day, a car was driven a long distance, the engine would boil,
sending clouds of steam spurting out like an erupting volcano, forcing the driver to stop. On the road to Cooma or Bombala, for example, at every little creek, you would see several cars pulled up with their radiator caps off, the passengers waiting patiently for them to cool before proceeding on their journey. Also in the early days, like the cars, the vast majority of men smoked, but it was unusual to see a lady smoking. Following the establishment of the Kamaruka Estate, a beautiful hostel was built on the property, which, because of its proximity to Bega, was a most popular honeymoon choice. So when well-known big Bega businessman Dave Rosenthal married his head milliner, Lynn Ford, both of whom were in their late 40s or early 50s, they chose Kamaruka for their honeymoon. On arriving at the hostel, they met another couple who had also chosen Kamaruka for their honeymoon. That evening, they dined together and the two men agreed to come down in the morning and carry their wives' breakfast trays back up to them. Now, Dave Rosenthal was a stutterer, and when he would get on the lock, he had the habit of stamping his right foot to get going again. So the next morning, when the two men came down for breakfast, Dave asked his friend, "How's your wife?" "Oh, in great spirits," he replied. "She's sitting up in bed smoking." "How's your wife?" There was a pregnant pause before Dave could respond, but finally, with the sound of his right foot marking time, "Well, she's sitting up in bed and pretty hot, but I don't think she's smoking." That's very cute. So this one is called Nigger. I know that word's like barely used anymore, but I believe this is the name of a horse. I was born in Yarranung Bega, the youngest of 12 children. Above me were five sisters, with the youngest already 5 years older than me. By the time I was old enough to play, all my sisters were at school, which made me a bit of a loner. Yarranung was 1,000 acres at that time. We had about 25 horses, coach horses, buggy and sulky horses, hacks and drafts for ploughing and carting. I loved horses, so I collected 25 stick horses, one for each horse on the farm. I would ride one of these or set four of them up and drive a four in hand. They were all stabled under the tank stand, and I even considered hay, which was pine needles, kept in an old disused fountain. The hay, of course, was fed to my horses in winter. I must have often expressed the wish that if I ever had a real horse, it would have to be a black pony. To my surprise, on the morning of my 8th birthday, Dad walked into the house at breakfast time and said, "Well, Herb, I've bought you that black pony. He's 3 years old. You better go down and have a look at him." Although only 8 years old, those few words gave me the greatest thrill of my life. I had just learned to ride a bit, so I saddled Monty, a quiet old grey, and went to see my new pony. In those days, the Monaro was renowned for growing good potatoes. While on the coast, we grew good maize and corn. Teams of horses would cart loads of potatoes down from the tableland, returning home with a load of corn. These horse teams always had a saddle horse tied at the back of the wagon, so the teamster had a means of rounding up his horses in the morning. My pony was the saddle pony for one of the teams. When I went down to see him, he was in a paddock just above the main entrance at Yarranung. He was racing around that paddock like a racehorse. The team had gone and he was feeling lonely and wanted to get out and catch up to them. He was terribly thin, and the horse rug which had been left on him as he walked along behind the team had rubbed the hair really short on his shoulders. Also, the big old saddle had rubbed hair off his ribs, so he looked like a patchwork quilt. But after a few weeks in a paddock of good grass, he'd become quite fat. I was not allowed to ride him until Mr. Stura made me a boy's saddle, but I became sick of waiting, so one day
I decided to have a ride bareback. I led my pony up to the fence and got on, whereby he promptly put his head down and bucked and sent me flying into the air, landing on the top of my head. Eventually, the new saddle and bridle arrived, and wasn't I proud of it? I can still remember the beautiful smell of the new leather. I soon learned to ride him, and although I was only 8, I was very soon given the responsibility of droving mobs of cattle halfway out to Brogo, where Rowley Vag would take them on to our other property, Athelwold. My pony had been difficult to catch, so when we moved from Yarranung to Warragaburra 3 years later, I was determined to do something about that problem. My brother Clem, who was a great horse lover, said to me, "Carry a pocketful of corn, and whenever you go near him or past him, give him a few grains." That worked like magic. As long as he was within hearing range, I only had to pat my pocket and say, "Come on," and he would leave the other horses and head for me at full gallop. He would pull up and muzzle my pockets looking for the corn. Clem also advised me strongly not to break him into harness because everyone would want to drive him. Being 3 miles out of Bega, my parents would not allow me to go to town to play, so I spent much of my time riding or playing with my pony. He was very intelligent, very quiet, but although only a pony, he was excitable and faster than many bigger horses. I soon learned to ride him without a saddle or bridle and would steer him by bumping him on the neck with my hand or foot. To yard the horses, I would just take my stock whip and a pocketful of corn, jump on him, crack the whip 2 or 3 times, and away would go the mob towards the yards. I would take them full gallop, and because I had no brakes on Nigger, not having a bridle, he had more pace, so instead of hunting them into the yard, we led them. I rode him to school for nearly 4 years, and to relieve the boredom of the ride, I would pretend I had a coach and 4 and was riding my pony Postillion on the near side lead. I used my imagination fully and would even swear at my 4 horses. I used to do a little bit of show riding, but my pony didn't really like jumping. When I was 17 and the pony was 12, I don't think I ever had him looking better, we went in an unusual chairs event on the Bega showground, and I crippled my beautiful pony. There must have been 2,000 or 3,000 people at the show, and when it happened, you could have heard a pin drop. There was a vet on the ground who thought his leg was broken. He wanted me to shoot him, but I refused. It would have been like shooting my brother. We led him out of the showground and he could just hop on 3 legs. It took him all night to get up the first hill out of town. So next morning, Ned Clinch harnessed 2 horses in the coach, bolted the temporary sides on and carried him home. We put him in the orchard and it was a week before he would lie down. And then it was ages before we saw him get up. Eventually, we saw him spring from lying flat on his side to standing erect in about 2 seconds. When he eventually lost the soreness, he walked like I used to when I was lame, but you could hardly detect any lameness when he galloped. He died when he was 23, and when they held a post-mortem, they found he had broken the little bit of gristle that holds the hip in the socket. My pony had been the most wonderful pony, and I was very fortunate to have such a friend and companion.

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3: Thank you to Barry Lee and Bega Valley Glass and all our sponsors for keeping us on the air. Yes, I'm back and I hope you liked those tunes. So the first tune, of course, was A Swingin' Safari from Bert Kampfert, and then we heard Arab Dance from Claude Thornhill Big Band. And I do love big bands, mainly because of the brass section. I love a horn section in most music. So don't forget, this Saturday, you can head down to Headland Theatre and catch a lot of, like, six of our local brass bands performing at Headland Theatre, 3 p.m. and 6:30. So don't forget that. I'm just going to read three more pieces from Herb Parbury's stories. I hope you're enjoying them. This one is titled Peter Prio. Around the turn of the century, people did a lot of shooting. And that's not the recent turn of the century, people. Hair drives were fashionable, and the men going off shooting while the ladies arranged a picnic. This took place all around the district before the rabbits took over, because the hare population was very thick and used to eat the farms out almost as badly as rabbits. There were also plenty of pigeons in the bush and wild duck on the swamps. Coming from that era, Peter Prio remained a gun lover and would go under any conditions to shoot a duck. He kept a little canoe at Panuka Swamp, a big area of shallow water in a wet time, and a chain of billabongs in dry periods. And on this particular day, he went down and draped a few bushes over the front of the canoe to act as camouflage. The ducks were all on the billabong side, so he paddled as close as he could and fired, the force of the shot sending the little canoe flying backwards and overturning. Peter was very concerned about his gun, as it had cost him 80 pounds, so he swam with one arm and held the gun out of the water with the other, but didn't get far before he had to drop the gun. He swam on till exhausted and thinking that this was the end, threw up his arms and let his feet go down. To his great joy, however, he discovered the water was only waist deep.

So he walked back and was fortunate enough to find his gun. And I'll bet he offered up a little prayer. This little piece is titled, What a Hide. The year was 1942 and we were all in the middle of an 18-month drought. Farmers ran out of conserved feed. Prices for farm produce were very low and it was impossible to buy grain. Mrs. Jackson, Colonel Jackson's widow, owned Bryan Dairy at Springvale and had Frank Peters working on the farm on shares. The drought kept dragging on and they didn't have any conserved feed. Frank approached Mrs. Jackson and asked, "What are we going to do? The drought is getting worse and the cows are almost dry. Would you consider buying hay for them?" "Oh no," said Mrs. Jackson. "That would cost too much money. If the drought doesn't break, we'll let them die." "That seems to be a drastic decision, Mrs. Jackson," said Frank. "What will I live on?" "Well," replied Mrs. Jackson, "you can skin the cows and live on the sale of the hides." So that's what Frank did. They lost the whole herd. Then, when the drought broke, feed quickly grew and they had an abundance of good feed. They bought a herd of dairy cows from a farmer at Wyndham who couldn't overcome his feed debt. And the farm was soon producing very well. Mrs. Jackson came occasionally to see Frank, and after a few weeks she asked him, "How are you going?" "Oh," he said, "we are doing very well. They are a good herd, and production's never been better." "So you are doing very well?" "Yes, that's right," repeated Frank. "Well, Frank," said Mrs. Jackson, "when you get your returns from now on, you'll notice a deduction for several months. I want my share of the hides." "No bloody fear you won't," replied Frank and gave notice, moving next door to the O'Neills, where he did very well. I mean, really, losing a whole herd in a drought, it's... I mean, now you can put out a call and farmers elsewhere might send you some hay and, you know, there are other ways. But at the time, okay, one more from Herb Parbury, and this one's called The River Crossing. In September 1927, my family bought out Bill McLeod's lease of Yarranung. And although I was only 20, it was decided that I should take on the job as manager. The next year, 1928, was very dry, with only a total of 19 inches of rain. But Yarranung was a good dry weather farm, and we were doing all right. As well as milking about 130 cows by hand, we also had a small cheese factory and manufactured our own cheese. When we took on the lease in 1927, the winter price of cheese was 1 shilling and 1 penny per pound and 9 pence per pound in the summer. But during the 1929, the American Stock Exchange crashed, heralding the beginning of the Great Depression. By 1931, the price was down to 7 pence halfpenny all year round. The effect of the American Stock Exchange collapse was felt almost immediately in Australia, with businesses in the cities closing down or laying off a large percentage of their staff. The ranks of the unemployed swelled quickly, and in the cities, soup kitchens were opened to provide what, for many people, was their only means of sustenance. The government arranged the dole, a food ticket worth 15 shillings per week. But thousands of men couldn't bear the idleness of unemployment in the cities, so they packed their swags with a couple of blankets, a billy can, and a few other light necessities, and lit out for the country. In those days, this is late 20s, the Princess Highway ran along the flat past the front of Yarranung, so Yarranung House and Avenue were visible from the main road. Hardly a day passed without one and sometimes two or three men calling
to ask for work or a meal. Mrs. McLeod, the housekeeper, was kind-hearted and generous, and we made it a rule not to send anyone away without a meal. I'm sure that applied to most country people, because nearly everyone had a vegetable garden, milk and fruit. If it was summertime and we were busy, I would sometimes give a chap 2 or 3 days' work. At about 6 p.m. one afternoon, just as we had knocked off, a fellow rode up on a motorbike and asked me if I had any work or if I could give him a meal. He was pale, his face looked drawn, and he appeared to be ill. I felt so sorry for him that I said I would give him a week's work. His name was Jack, and without knowing much about him, I took him into the house to stay with us. He appeared to be well-mannered and very clean. He thought it was the most wonderful thing that had happened to him since he'd been on the road. He'd been a clerk in a city office, was well-educated, and could also play the piano very well. I asked him if he was ill, but he replied that he was only hungry. His case, he explained, was a bit different to the majority of swaggies. Whereas the other fellows walking the roads could spend the few shillings they earned from cutting firewood solely on food, he, on the other hand, was buying a drop of petrol for his old motorbike, leaving very little with which to buy food. He was like a square peg in a round hole because he was completely inexperienced at manual labour. He couldn't milk, and when I gave him the maul and wedges to split a bit of wood, by the first or second hit, he'd broken the handle of the maul. We had many a quiet giggle at his expense, but he was a delightful personality and fitted into the team admirably. Fred Naples christened him Jack the Ripper and was soon teasing him in a friendly way. At that time, my fiancée Jean was living at Pennant Hills, and we were writing to each other at least 3 times a week. In those days, we had a canvas waterproof mailbag registered with the post office, which the Cobargo mail car would pick up from us at about 10 a.m. and toss back out at our gate at about 3 p.m., except on Saturdays and Sundays. On this particular Saturday morning, it was raining fairly heavily as it had all Friday night, so I asked Jack, "Can you ride a horse?" "Yes, I can," he replied. "If I give you a good raincoat and gumboots, would you mind riding over to the town to post some mail for me?" "I would be pleased to," he replied. I explained to him that there were no horse tracks going around to the river from Pope's Bridge, not to attempt that crossing, but to go straight ahead over the bridge. After he'd been gone a while, Jack Easedown arrived on the baker's cart. "How's the river, Jack?" I asked. "Oh, it's a banker. I think it would be over the footbridge by now." This made me feel quite worried about Jack, and I hoped he'd taken my advice. He arrived home about 12 o'clock, and when I went outside to meet him, he'd just unsaddled the horse, who I could see had sand all over his rump. "Jack," I said, "you crossed that river in spite of my warnings. What made you do that?" "I wasn't going to have all those fellows teasing me and saying I wasn't game to cross the river just because I was a city slicker." Knowing that he couldn't swim and that he was also wearing gumboots, I continued, "How did you cross the river, Jack?" "I walked," came his reply. "I've only heard of one who was able to walk on water." "What do you mean you walked?" "I walked over the footbridge and led the horse. I nearly lost him on the other side, though. There was a deep channel and he was washed under the footbridge. I leant down and grabbed the bridle as it reappeared on the other side. We went uptown, posted the mail, came back and crossed in the same manner." Can you imagine it? He would have to be one horse in 1,000 to consent to being led into a flooded river with froth and logs floating past. It would be a frightening spectacle. Most horses would be absolutely terrified. It still puzzles me how he managed, because I've tried to walk over a small bridge as the river rose and the current was so strong I had to hope. Apart from this, the river could have risen considerably while he was up in town. I would say
The good Lord had him.